0: opening our concert from the National Center for the Performing Arts in Beijing. That was violinist Ning Feng and the NCPA Orchestra in Mozart's Violin Concerto No. 2. If the second concerto shows us Mozart discovering what the violin can do, the third shows him becoming more confident with the instrument. Ning Feng spoke to us about the work and why he believes the second movement is his favorite.
1: After this relatively short opening, which is played by the orchestra, there is this moment where the solo violin plays without the orchestra for one bar, and that few notes, for me, it's the sunrise. And after that few notes, everything wakes up and we can smell the flower, we can feel the soft warm wind blowing into our face. It's a spring morning and it's such a magical and pleasant moment.

0: The Violin Concerto No. 3 by Mozart. The MCPA Orchestra with soloist Ning Fung. Our concert for you today comes from the National Center for the Performing Arts in Beijing. Violinist Ning Fung has been featured in 2 Mozart concertos so far, and he'll perform one more for us. We're now going to the 5th, the last of Mozart's violin concertos, and perhaps his most surprising. It begins with elegance, but before long, Mozart takes us somewhere unexpected, with exotic rhythms and a sudden burst of theatrical energy that earned the concerto its nickname, the Turkish. Ning Fung spoke to us about the drama that Mozart is able to create with this music.
1: The drama that Mozart had created is just incredible. And I'm always, always fascinated by Mozart because he is such a wonderfully mixture of some contradictive sides, because his music is incredibly natural. One can even put it as a easy listening background music, but at the same time it is so sophisticatedly designed and so deeply written. If one wants to dig in, there is endless details for us to learn and to find out.

0: capping off three different violin concertos by Mozart. That was his Concerto No. 5, the Turkish. Ming Feng was soloist with the NCPA Orchestra. Next week, our concerts from China's National Center for the Performing Arts continue as music director Liu Jia leads the orchestra in the Symphony No. 4, The Romantic, by Anton Bruckner. I hope you'll be listening. Still to come in today's concert, pianist George Li will join the orchestra for a moving Chinese work, The Yellow River Concerto.
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We're visiting Beijing this week for a concert from China's National Center for the Performing Arts. The NCPA Orchestra, the center's resident orchestra, was established in 2010 and has quickly become one of the country's most dynamic and forward-thinking musical forces, bringing both Western and Eastern classical music together under one roof. We now make the move from Mozart's 18th century Vienna to modern China. Premiered in 1970, the Yellow River Piano Concerto takes melodies of the famous Yellow River Cantata and transforms them into a sweeping, virtuosic work for piano and orchestra. It's music filled with energy, drama, and flowing movement. From the stage of the National Center for the Performing Arts in Beijing, here is pianist George Lee with the NCPA Orchestra and conductor Li Biao in the Yellow River Concerto by Yin Chung Zong and Chu Wanghua.

a work as mighty as its namesake. That was the Yellow River Concerto by Yin Chunzong and Chu Wanghua. The piano soloist was George Li, and with him was the NCPA Orchestra and conductor Li Biao. Bringing this concert from China's National Center for the Performing Arts to a triumphant close. We still have time for more music with the NCPA Orchestra. Here they

0: Prelude to the Afternoon of a Faun by Claude Debussy. China's National Center for the Performing Arts Orchestra was led by Liu Jia. This program was produced by Daniel Goldberg. Special thanks to Rebecca Neistat, the WFMT Radio Network team, and the media team at the NCPA. The executive producers are
1: cleaning
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0: fitting title for that piece, Autumn Legends, by English composer William Alwyn. Rachel Pankhurst played the English horn there, and David Lloyd Jones led the Royal Liverpool Philharmonic.
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3: This is Katie Buzard, editor of Clef Notes. 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
0: For the original version of this music, I suppose we don't really... we can't say that there is an authentic instrumentation or rendering of how this music would be performed, because this comes from manuscripts that date from the 12th century. Anything that is by Hildegard of Bingen is going to be, in some degree, an interpretation. And suppose that maybe that's why this is additionally okay, that this is a very modern chamber orchestra, a string arrangement here of O Ignis Spiritus, or O Fire of the Paraclete, by Hildegard von Bingen, played here by the chamber orchestra A Far Cry.

0: O Ignis Spiritus, O Fire of the Paraclete, by Hildegard von Bingen. Music from the 12th century there, as arranged by and performed by a far cry.
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0: Marin Alsop and the Philharmonia Orchestra recorded live at the Royal Albert Hall in London just a couple of weeks ago. Appalachian Spring by Aaron Copland. That recording from the 2026 BBC Proms Festival. And we are bringing you highlights from this summer's proms throughout the end of the month at this time of the night, every weeknight.
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4: Hi there, I'm Mo Miller, host of Prairie Performances. 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Talukder's debut solo album, Briefly Gorgeous, is releasing on September 4th. You can hear a sneak preview and an interview with the artist on Prairie Performances. 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I hope you'll join me.
0: It's, I think, an entirely American hour that I have for you here, mostly at least. Something from one of the first American composers to get his name on the map internationally in just a few minutes. This is something from the contemporary California-based composer Derek Skye. It's called Woven Gesture Flow.

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3: This is one more American piece for this American hour. And Allison Loggins Hull is an American composer and flutist who has worked with everyone from the Cleveland Orchestra to Hans Zimmer to Lizzo and Frank Ocean. And this is a piece of hers called Patchwork with Alicia Nelson, viola, and Brian Thornton, cello.

0: called Patchwork by the contemporary American composer Alison Loggins Hull. Alicia Nelson, viola, and Brian Thornton play the cello.
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0: The Symphony No. 4, subtitled The Inextinguishable by Carl Nielsen. That was the New York Philharmonic, led by Alan Gilbert.
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2: Prairie Fire is now in its fourth season. 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

0: Midwest. And we've won 9 Mid-America Emmys along the way. 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
1: It's from the American composer Alan Hovhaness, his Alleluia and Fugue for strings, played here by Yves Fiemingi, the Chamber Orchestra of Flanders, led by Rudolf Vertin.

0: The Alleluia and Fugue by Alan Hovhaness. We heard E. Fiamminghi, conducted by Rudolf Vertin. 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I'm Steve Seal. Thank you for joining me tonight. I hope you have a great night.
1: At the Republicans' unprecedented midterm meetup, President Trump is the star of the show with speeches on both nights of the convention. But can he keep the focus on issues that will help GOP candidates this November? 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

0: Prelude, Fugue, and Variation by César Franck. That was pianist Awadajan Pratt on Music Through the Night. I'm Jalene Kahn. I hope you're doing well and enjoying the music. Thanks for being here and listening along with me.
1: Hi there, I'm Mo Miller, host of Prairie Performances. This week, we're featuring the works of Mexican-Bengali oboist and winner of the Sadie Records Emerging Artist Competition, Oliver Talukder. Talukder's debut solo album, Briefly Gorgeous, is releasing on September 4th. You can hear a sneak preview and an interview with the artist on Prairie Performances. That's this Thursday, September 3rd at 7 p.m. on Illinois Classical 90.9 FM Urbana. I hope you'll join me.
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0: Highlights from Tchaikovsky's Swan Lake, performed by the Royal Philharmonic Orchestra under conductor Charles McCarris.
1: At the Republicans' unprecedented midterm meetup, President Trump is the star of the show with speeches on both nights of the convention. But can he keep the focus on issues that will help GOP candidates this November? 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
1: On the next Atomic Age Cocktail Party, we're going back to Broadway. 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We'll hear from Johnny Mathis, Robert Goulet, Marilyn Maxwell, Carol Burnett, and more. 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
1: At 8:29, this is Morning Edition. I'm Jim Meadows. Election Day is less than 2 months away, and Illinois Public Media can use your input on our coverage. 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

0: Many cities are deciding developers shouldn't have to. The Parking Reform Network has tracked more than 100 cities around the country that have eliminated minimum parking requirements for new construction. Marketplace's Amy Scott reports from Denver.
1: Drive through Denver's River North Art District, aka Rhino, and you'll see a lot of galleries, trendy restaurants, and upscale apartment buildings with dedicated parking garages. Until a year ago, the city required that most housing developments include at least one parking space per unit.
2: I think in a place like Rhino, where you have so much walkable stuff to do, I think there's a good question about how much parking you really need.
1: Stefan Chavez Norgaard is an assistant professor of public policy at the University of Denver. Last year, the Denver City Council voted to eliminate minimum parking requirements for all new construction. Chavez Norgaard co-authored a study estimating the change could increase apartment building by nearly 13%. He says a single parking space can add $50,000 to the cost of construction and make it harder to fit projects on available land.
2: So here is a great example of this is Nest 56.
1: Nest 56 provides supportive housing for young adults transitioning out of foster care or who've experienced homelessness. It's built on an oddly shaped triangular lot, which would have made it difficult and expensive to provide a lot of parking. Before Denver eliminated parking minimums for all construction, it had reduced requirements for affordable housing projects like this one.
2: We'll see on the right that there are maybe 6 parking spaces for a 56-unit building. And that frees up space for things like this, which is like outdoor green space, dog park. And I think it makes neighborhoods better and ultimately more desirable.
1: It also has climate benefits. Jennifer Ramsey is with the Denver Community Planning and Development Department.
3: As we know, concrete is very carbon intensive, and so if we reduce the need for parking structures, then we can reduce the investment and embody carbon, and so that helps the city on multiple fronts.
1: Ramsey says the parking change will promote commercial development too. She points to a hotel and restaurant project already under construction. Under the old rules, the developer would have had to provide 36 parking spaces.
3: By limiting the parking requirements, we make it much easier for that project to actually move forward.
1: But just because the city no longer requires parking doesn't mean developers won't build it. Chavez Norgaard says investors may shy away from funding projects that don't offer enough parking because renters want it. And he gets it. Would you live in a building down here without parking?
2: I hate to say it, but I'd like my car and parking space.
1: Denver is investing in public transportation to make it more feasible to live without one. In Denver, I'm Amy Scott for Marketplace.
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4: 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Our forecast from meteorologist Andrew Pritchard, mostly cloudy today, a chance of showers and a high of 78. It'll be partly cloudy tonight, the low 60. Tomorrow, mostly sunny and a high of 80. Tomorrow night, partly cloudy, the low 63. And Saturday, mostly sunny and a high of 85. Currently, we're at 74 degrees. Good morning. It's Thursday, September 10th, 2026. Vic DiGeronimo with you. We're going to have a classic morning, an 85th and a 275th this hour. Let's celebrate the 85th first. Christopher Hogwood, conductor, keyboard player, longtime music director of the Academy of Ancient Music, would have been 85 today. He died in 2014. Here's the little sinfonia from George Frederick Handel's oratorio Solomon, which has come to be known as The Arrival of the Queen of Sheba. Hogwood leads the Academy of Ancient Music.

the little sinfonia from the oratorio Solomon by George Frederick Handel. Again, it's come to be known as the Arrival of the Queen of Sheba. Christopher Hogwood with the Academy of Ancient Music. We remember Christopher Hogwood today on this, the 85th anniversary of his birth. He died in 2014. It's 4 minutes past 9, and currently 74 degrees. Music of Carl Philipp Emanuel Bach. This is the finale of an oboe concerto by the composer. Here's a performance featuring Paulina Oostenrijk and the new Sinfonietta of Amsterdam, led by Jaap ter Linden.

The finale of an oboe concerto by Carl Philipp Emanuel Bach. We heard Paulina Ostenreich, the oboist from Holland. And she's the one that was translated as Paulina Austria when I went to read a Dutch article. I mentioned this in my blog. Anyway, they translated her name. And Ostenreich is the Dutch name for Austria, but it was kind of amusing. She was featured here with the new Sinfonietta of Amsterdam, led by Jaap ter Linden, on a classic morning. It's 9:10. We're currently at 74 degrees. I want to welcome everybody in Hinesboro, Illinois, joining us for a classic morning on this Thursday morning. Let's bring Christopher Hogwood back. Again, it would have been an 85th birthday today. This is the opening of the 47th Symphony of Franz Joseph Haydn, with, once again, Hogwood conducting the Academy of Ancient Music.

the opening of the 47th Symphony of Franz Joseph Haydn. Once again, we hear from the Academy of Ancient Music, led by Christopher Hogwood, on A Classic Morning. I should mention that for years, he led the ensemble, the Academy of Ancient Music. In our time, it goes back to the time of George Frederick Handel. And for many years, it wasn't in existence, but then he revived it in his time. That is Christopher Hogwood, who would have been 85 today and who died in 2014. It's 9:19. We're currently at 74 degrees. We're having a classic morning. You were a part of it. So was the work that was written the year after the symphony we just heard. In a moment. Our forecast, mostly cloudy today, a chance of showers and a high of 78. Tonight, partly cloudy with a low of 60. And tomorrow, mostly sunny and a high of 80. Currently, we're at 74 degrees. If you have a vehicle that you would like to donate, know that your donation, in combination with the donations of others of vehicles, can help raise funds for the programs and services that you appreciate from Illinois Public Media. Many folks have, and we will assist you with paperwork and pickup. And in addition to cars and trucks, boats and farm equipment, RVs, trailers, snowmobiles, motorcycles, you can find out more about that online at will.illinois.edu/car donation. That's for all vehicles, and make that one word, car donation, when you look it up. will.illinois.edu/car donation. And thank you, all of you, who have made vehicle donations to help us raise funds. We appreciate it. A piano concerto, one of two, written by the young Antonio Salieri, 1773, again the year after the Haydn opening of the 47th, which we just heard. Here's a performance with Aldo Ciccolini and I Soristi Veneti, led by Claudio Scimone.

A piano concerto by Antonio Salieri. He wrote two of them early on in his life, and specifically here, this one, 1773. We heard a performance with Aldo Ciccolini in the ensemble I Solisti Veneti, led by Claudio Scimone, on a classic morning. It's 9:40. We're currently at 74 degrees, mostly cloudy today, with a chance of showers and a high of 78. Partly cloudy tonight, the low 60, and tomorrow mostly sunny and a high of 80. Currently, we're at 74 degrees. This evening at 7, it's Prairie Performances. Mel Miller is your host. She has performances featuring local, regional musicians, ensembles, classical as well as jazz. And once a month, she presents a jazz program, and that'll be this evening at 7. It'll be followed at 8 by the National Call-In Program, The Middle, with your host, Jeremy Hobson. All that coming up this evening here on Illinois Classical. No, I didn't forget. I didn't forget that we have a 275th anniversary to celebrate this morning of the birth of violinist-composer Bartolomeo Campagnoli. I've played his music before. He was born on this day in 1751. He died in 1827. So it makes him pretty much a Mozart-Beethoven contemporary. He died the same year as Beethoven, 1827. A violinist who wrote six suites or duos for flute and violin. This is the fourth of them. And featuring the Parrino brothers, Stefano Parrino is featured on the flute, and Francesco Parrino is featured on the violin.

it's a duo for flute and violin, one of six duos written by violinist Bartolomeo Campagnoli, who was born on this day 275 years ago, back in 1751, died in 1827. We heard the Parrino brothers. Stefano was the flutist and Francesco the violinist on a classic morning. It's 9:55, we're at 74 degrees. Here's a little minuet, a pastoral minuet, is what Muzio Clementi called it. Here's the Philharmonia Orchestra back again.

A little pastoral minuet. Gets a little boisterous, too, at the end there. Music of Muzio Clementi and the performance with the Philharmonia Orchestra. I said they're back. They will be back a couple more times next hour. Francesco Davalos conducting here on A Classic Morning. Good morning. 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It's Thursday, September 10th, 2026. Vic DiGeronimo with you. We're having a classic morning, and you're a part of it. Our cup is still two-thirds full. Mostly cloudy today, with a chance of showers. A high of 78 in the forecast of meteorologist Andrew Pritchard. Partly cloudy tonight, the low 60. Tomorrow, mostly sunny, and high of 80. Tomorrow night, partly cloudy, the low 63. Saturday, mostly sunny, and a high of 85. We're at 74 degrees currently. We're not out of birthdays yet and celebrations. It is the birthday today of Danish conductor Michael Schønwandt. He celebrates his 73rd birthday today. He's featured here in music of Friedrich Kuhlau. This is the overture from Kuhlau's 1813 opera called The Robber's Castle. Schønwandt leads the Danish National Radio Symphony Orchestra.

That's the overture from the opera The Robber's Castle, music of German-born Danish composer Friedrich Kuhlau, and we heard a performance led by the Danish conductor Michael Schoenvandt on his 73rd birthday with the Danish National Radio Symphony Orchestra here on a classic morning. And that's called, it's the overture from the opera titled The Robber's Castle. 10:05, we're currently at 74 degrees. I want to welcome everybody in Newman, Illinois, joining us for a classic morning on this Thursday, September 10th. Music of Franz Schubert. It's the sixth of the six grand marches, as he called them, for piano four hands. Yara Tal and Andreas Grotheisen are featured at the keyboard.

Yara Tald and Andreas Grutheisen, oh, longtime piano duo, and here featured in music of Franz Schubert. They recorded volumes of the music of Schubert because he wrote so many works for piano, four hands, one keyboard, two players. This, the sixth of six grand marches, as they're known by Schubert. It's 10:14. We're currently at 74 degrees. Philharmonia Orchestra's back. Riccardo Muti conducting. This is from the Symphony No. 2 of Robert Schumann on a classic morning.

From Symphony No. 2 by Robert Schumann, we heard the Philharmonia Orchestra, led by Riccardo Muti, on a classic morning. It's 10:21, we're at 74 degrees. 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Music of Edouard Lalo. This is the opening of the famous Symphonie Espagnole, the Spanish Symphony, which is a work for violin and orchestra. Maxime Vengerov is the violinist. One more time, the Philharmonia Orchestra, that makes three this morning. Antonio Papano conducts.

the opening of the Spanish symphony, the Symphony Espanol, which does have a violin solo the entire time. I mean, it's a work for, I'm passing this along from what Eduard Lalo, the composer, said. It was a symphony with the sound of a violin sort of hovering overhead. Maxim Vengerov was the violinist, with the Philharmonia Orchestra, led by Antonio Pappano on a classic morning. It's 10:30. We're currently at 74 degrees. Music of Anton Bruckner is next. This is the scherzo from his third symphony, the one that he dedicated to Richard Wagner. Nicholas Harnoncourt leads the Royal Concertgebouw Orchestra of Amsterdam.

Music of Anton Bruckner. That's the scherzo from his Symphony No. 3, the one that he dedicated to Richard Wagner. We heard the Royal Concertgebouw Orchestra of Amsterdam, led by Nicholas Harincourt, here on A Classic Morning. It's 10:37. We're currently at 74 degrees. We're having a classic morning. You were a part of it. I want to back up for a moment and make a correction. I knew it was wrong the minute I read it. That was part of an underwriting announcement that the Pittsburgh Symphony Orchestra was now in its 19th season. I knew that was wrong. I wasn't sure how wrong it was. 130 years ago, the orchestra was founded. I wanted to get the exact number before I corrected myself. Anyway, I won't say that again. I've let the folks know that passed that along that it was incorrect. Anyway, in case anybody jumped out of their seat and said, 19 years? Heavens! No, 130 years ago, the orchestra. All the more reason to be excited. Speaking of excited, this coming Saturday at noon, it's Georges Bizet's Carmen in a production featuring La Scala opera in Milan, Italy. And Myung-Won Chung conducting. He's going to be taking over next year for Ricardo Chailly as music director, and he'll be conducting. It was a summer production of Bizet's Carmen, and we'll broadcast that this coming Saturday at noon here on Illinois Classical. Music of Ithaca Albeniz from the Spanish suite. This is Granada. Alicia de la Rocha performs.

That's Granada, from the Spanish suite of Ether Galbeniz. We heard Alicia de la Rocha on a classic morning. 10:44, 73 degrees. I just hear from our folks here at Illinois Public Media that it was Manfred Honeck, the music director, who's been with the Pittsburgh Symphony Orchestra now, as it is 19th season. So I pass that along to you, and that's where the 19 came from, with the orchestra that's been around for 130 years. Now we've got it. Anyway, let's continue. Music of Tore Aulin, the Swedish composer. We celebrate his 160th today. He was born on this day in 1866. He died in 1914. This is the third of the three dances from Gotland, Sweden, by Tore Aulin. The Western German Radio Orchestra of Cologne is led by Niklas Wilén.

Music of Tor Aulin, the Swedish composer, whose birthday we celebrate today. Born on this day in 1866, he died in 1914. From 1910, the third of three dances from Gotland, Sweden. And it was the Western German Radio Orchestra of Cologne, led by Niklas Wilén. 1049, we're at 73 degrees. Music of Rossini has worked into a suite by Benjamin Britten in 1941, a suite known as Matinée Musicale, or Musical Matinée, Musical Afternoon. It's from the second of the two full orchestra suites, the other one's called Soirée Musicale. Using the music of Rossini and giving it a 20th century orchestration, here, Richard Bonning leads the National Philharmonic Orchestra.

selections from the suite Matinee Musicale, music of Benjamin Britten with a lot of help from music of Rossini. Richard Bonning led the National Philharmonic Orchestra on a classic morning. It's 10:57, we're at 73 degrees. This is music from 1979 by Federico Moreno Toroba. Los Romeros is featured.

Los Romeros, the family of guitarists, four of them here, have featured in music of Federico Moreno Toroba from a little suite called Estampas, which means prints, as in art prints. That's what it means. And we heard a performance there again with Los Romeros, the Romeros, on a classic morning. Good morning. 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Mostly cloudy today, a chance of showers, the high 78, partly cloudy tonight, the low 60, mostly sunny tomorrow, the high 80 degrees. Tomorrow night, partly cloudy, the low 63, Saturday, mostly sunny, and a high of 85 currently. We're at 73 degrees. Music of Johann Heineken from the time of Bach. He was a Bach contemporary. Here's one of his little concertos written for the players at the court of Dresden from Cologne. Musica Antiqua, the ensemble led by Reinhard Goebel, here on a classic morning.

Musica Antiqua, the ensemble from Cologne, led by Reinhard Goerbel, in music of Johann Heinichen, one of his concertos, on a classic morning. It's 11:12. We're currently at 73 degrees. I want to welcome everybody in Casey, Illinois, joining us for a classic morning on this Thursday, September 10th. Music of 18th century composer Johann Stamitz. Here's one of his little symphonies. Another ensemble from Cologne, Concerto Köln, performs.

A little symphony by Johann Stamitz, the ensemble Concerto Köln from Cologne, Germany, performed on a classic morning. It's 11:24, 73 degrees. 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Sinfonia.illinois.edu. Mostly cloudy today, a chance of showers, the high 78. Partly cloudy tonight, the low 60. Tomorrow, mostly sunny, and high of 80. We're at 73 currently. Music of Mozart from the opera Don Giovanni. Woodwind arrangements, they call that generally harmonie musique, of selections from the opera by his contemporary Joseph Triebensee. The Budapest Wind Ensemble performs.

Selections from the woodwind arrangements, the Harmonie Musik, as it's known, from Mozart's opera Don Giovanni, as created as arranged by Josef Triebensee. On a classic morning, we heard the Budapest Wind Ensemble led by clarinetist Kalman Berkes. It's 11:31, we're at 74 degrees. Want to welcome everybody in Casey, Illinois, joining us for a classic morning. Music of Beethoven, his variations on a tune from a stage work by Carl Ditters von Dittersdorf. Enjoy the tune, the variations, particularly how Beethoven carries the pause in the tune over to each one of the variations. Here's pianist John Ogden.

John Ogden, the pianist, featured in Beethoven's Variations, 13 of them there were, on a tune from a stage work by Carl Ditters von Dittersdorf. It's the Little Red Riding Hood story, and the tune is called There Once Was an Old Man. It's 11:43. We're currently at 74 degrees. 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Mostly cloudy today, a chance of showers and a high of 78. It'll be partly cloudy tonight, the low 60. Tomorrow, mostly sunny and a high of 80. Currently, we're at 74 degrees. Music of Felix Mendelssohn. This is from his Symphony No. 2. Claudio Abbado leads the London Symphony Orchestra.

Music of François Schubert. We heard a little bagatelle known as the Bee. Michala Petri was featured on the recorder. Lars Hannibal featured on the guitar, written originally for violin and piano. It's 11:54, 74 degrees. This is Vic DiGeronimo. Thanks for joining me. Now that you've had a classic morning, have a great day. Music of Camille Saint-Saëns. This is the little March Scherzo from his Symphony No. 1.

0: Jean Martineau led the French National Orchestra, known at the time of the recording as the French National Radio Television Orchestra, in the Little March Scherzo from the Symphony No. 1 by Camille Saint-Saëns here on A Classic Morning. 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Our forecast from meteorologist Andrew Pritchard, mostly cloudy today with a chance of showers and a high of 78. It'll be partly cloudy tonight, the low 60. Tomorrow, mostly sunny and a high of 80 degrees. Tomorrow night, partly cloudy, the low 63. And Saturday, mostly sunny and a high of 85. Currently, we're at 74 degrees. Stay tuned. Performance today's coming up next. Beethoven on the first hour. Edvard Grieg, one of the sonatas for violin and piano, coming up on the second hour. Again, stay tuned and thanks for your support. It's 12 noon.
1: 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In fact, he'd rather let the music do the talking.
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1: Kolodenko says that in addition to letting the music speak for itself, he's learned how to allow himself to be inspired anew each time he plays a piece, even if he's played it 1,000 times. 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I'm Valerie Kaler. On the way, Vadim Kolodenko's inspired Beethoven speaks for itself from a concert in Minnesota. Also on the way, a piece about Japanese feudal lord Domyusto, who walked away from his titles and holdings to honor his Catholic faith. Music written by Miho Hazama, who's the conductor in the piece we're about to hear. Music from the film Babylon by Justin Hurwitz and Thomas Bryla.

0: A little later this hour, we'll hear a piece written by one of Miho Hazama's students, Michael Dudley. Just ahead, Whistling Past the Graveyard with Beethoven. This is Performance Today from APM.
1: 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We'll hear from Johnny Mathis, Robert Goulet, Marilyn Maxwell, Carol Burnett, and more. 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
0: The group Sing for Hope puts pianos in public spaces for anyone to enjoy. Two Juilliard students came up with the idea after 9/11 when that tragedy made them question their art.
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0: In 1802, Beethoven wrote a letter to his brothers. It was full of frustration, despair, loneliness, pain, and a stubborn belief in the power of art, his art. It reads very much like the kind of note one might leave behind before ending it all. Beethoven did not take his own life, nor did he send that aching confessional to his brothers. It was found in his papers after his death 25 years later. We know it today as the Heiligenstadt Testament. Maybe just the writing of it helped him square his shoulders and carry on. Whatever the case may be, that year, 1802, a remarkably fertile one for Beethoven. He finished so much music, a symphony, a concert overture, a set of three sonatas for violin and piano, two sets of variations, and a set of three sonatas for solo piano. The first of these three, in G major, is whimsical, almost silly. There's a ka-chunk, ka-chunk, ka-chunk theme that happens over and over, and it suggests a pianist who can't quite make their right and left hands work together. And then, miraculously, it flows into this meticulous cascade of right and left coordination. Beethoven maintains this winking good humor all throughout the piece. Whistling Past the Graveyard, maybe? Pianist Vadim Kolodenko would have nothing to say about that. Not a fan of talking about the music he plays. He likes to let it speak for itself. So I'm happy to take one for the team and say these words here, and let Mr. Kolodenko allow the music to tell its own story.

0: Beethoven's Piano Sonata No. 16 in G major, the first of a set of three published as his Opus 31. Vadim Kolodenko gave that performance at McAllister College in St. Paul, Minnesota, during a concert presented by the Frederick Chopin Society. The Chopin Society has been sharing outstanding piano recitals with the Twin Cities community since 1984. While there's often a Chopin piece on any given recital, the repertoire spans three centuries of keyboard music. It's always a pleasure to share their performances here on PT. You can revisit Vadim Kolodenko's performance anytime you like over the next month. Every episode of our show is archived for 30 days after the initial broadcast, available to stream on demand. 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In a moment, that sinking feeling. 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
0: Have you ever experienced that gut-dropping feeling that something bad's going to happen? At the end of 2019, American composer Michael Dudley had a feeling that they were about to experience an immense loss, felt an urge to prepare emotionally for whatever that impending difficulty might be, and they wanted to understand their own grief process. Dudley started writing a piece of music, and then the pandemic hit. And then civil unrest broke out across the country. And Dudley experienced personal losses due to the gun violence epidemic. All the grief Dudley felt, they put into this music. It begins with a depiction of winter, which gives way to warmer days over the course of 8 minutes of music. This is Prayer for Our Times by Michael Dudley. The Sphinx Virtuosi gave this concert in Clemson, South Carolina.

piece called Prayer for Our Times by Michael Dudley. Michael Dudley began writing that piece in the winter of 2019 and continued writing through the pandemic and the months of national unrest in 2020 as a way to explore their grief. About the piece, Dudley writes, "If I were to offer a message of prayer, let it be that we learn to not hide our sorrow from loss and instead recognize grief as a necessary part of the process for growth." Prayer for Our Times by Michael Dudley. The Sphinx Virtuosi gave that

0: 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I'm Valerie Kaler. 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
2: 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Talukder's debut solo album, Briefly Gorgeous, is releasing on September 4th. 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
0: This is music by Edward Elgar when he and his wife Alice were on an extended holiday at a place a lot of Brits went to in Italy. Alassio, beautiful beach there. You can still have a look at it. Wonderful sort of crescent-shaped long beach. And he couldn't stop working, but I don't think Alice minded so much. She sometimes collaborated with him when they were on holiday in Garmisch in Germany. They came up with Bavarian dances and songs that she also enjoyed working with him on that. Anyway, he was wandering around in town in Alassio at one point and apparently was inspired by what he saw and how he felt to write this concert overture in the South. It's played here by the Royal Philharmonic Orchestra, and they're led by Andrew Litton.

Written when the Elgars, Mr. and Mrs., were on holiday in Alassio in the, well, the far western reaches of the Italian Riviera. It's okay. He was working, I guess. They were there for the whole season in the winter of 1903 into 1904. So a nice extended holiday they were having. And he was impressed by what he saw. He came up with In the South Overture, also known as Alassio. Heard the Royal Philharmonic Orchestra led by Andrew Litton. Hope you enjoyed that. And thank

0: Thanks for your company. I'm Lynn Werfel.
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2: Good afternoon. It's going to be mostly cloudy today with a chance of showers and a high of 78. Partly cloudy tonight, the low 60. Tomorrow, mostly sunny, the high 80. Tomorrow night, partly cloudy, the low 63. And Saturday, mostly sunny, the high 85. 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

0: by Paul Maurice. That was the Bumblebee. Mario Bernardi conducting the National Arts Center Orchestra and Julia Nolan playing the saxophone. Stay close. In just a moment, you'll hear the overture from Rossini's Semiramide.
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0: Here's the overture from Gioacchino Rossini's Semiramide. It's lavish, dramatic, and absolutely loaded with fireworks for the voice. He wrote it in 1823, right before heading to Paris, and it's got everything you'd expect from his Go Big or Go Home era. There's long arias and a plot that would rival Greek tragedy. Think ancient Babylon, murder, mistaken identity, and a queen haunted by her own crimes. But the overture alone is a masterpiece. Light and regal up top, then pure adrenaline by the end. Here's a performance with Jamie Laredo conducting the Scottish Chamber Orchestra.

0: Antonio Vivaldi's Mandolin Concerto in C Major, but played on guitar by Christopher Parkening, with the Academy of St. Martin in the Fields and Iona Brown conducting.
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0: That music by Rossini you just heard was written shortly before he left Italy for Paris. But this overture by Carl Goldmark was written as he left Vienna to return to Italy. Carl had taken many memorable trips to Italy with Johannes Brahms, and he wrote his In Italy overture to celebrate receiving honorary membership in the prestigious Accademia di Santa Cecilia in Rome.

0: Written after a little trip to Italy with Johannes Brahms. That's In Italy Overture by Carl Goldmark. András Kolrady conducting the Budapest Philharmonic Orchestra. I'm Scott Blankenship.
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0: Next, get ready to be taken away on the winds. Kind of sounds appealing, doesn't it? Not the gales of November referenced by Gordon Lightfoot, not those kind of winds. What I have for you next is the easy breezy kind by Antonín Dvořák. His Serenade for Winds won him a state stipend so that he could concentrate on just composing. Here's Moderato from the Serenade for Winds.

0: Margaret Mozier playing the violin with the Los Angeles Chamber Orchestra and Jeffrey Kahane at the head of it all. The Violin Concerto No. 1 by Johann Sebastian Bach.
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0: That's the finale from the Symphony No. 9, Great, written by Franz Schubert. Philippe Jourdan conducting the Vienna Symphony.
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0: Today on the 21st show, we mark 25 years since the attacks of September 11th, 2001. And we begin with two reporters who covered that day, including longtime Illinois newswoman Carol Marine, who happened to be in New York City. She rushed to Ground Zero, and as she said on CBS later that day, when one of the towers collapsed, a firefighter saved her life.
1: He threw me into a wall, covered me with his body. I could feel his heart banging against my back. We were both so sure we were going to die.
0: Then, later in the hour, an Illinois story of loss and remembrance. I'm Brian Mackey, and that's all coming up today on The 21st Show, which is a production of Illinois Public Media. But first, news.

0: Live from NPR News in Washington, I'm Ryland Barton. Vice President J.D. Vance will deliver tonight's keynote address at the Republican midterm convention. As NPR's Stephen Fowler reports, the message will likely preview a 2028 presidential run.
1: While Trump is telling Republicans to vote this year like he's on the ballot, Vance's task will be to try and keep those voters engaged for a future where Trump isn't president. The vice president's address will likely continue the messaging Trump laid out, including the election being a contrast between, quote, common sense versus crazy. It's also expected to fuel speculation that Vance would seek the GOP presidential nomination in 2028. Other potential 2028 candidates are speaking tonight, too, like Texas Senator Ted Cruz and Donald Trump Jr. At least one name being floated, Secretary of State Marco Rubio, is not in attendance. Stephen Fowler, NPR News, Dallas.
0: A group of Latino civil rights groups in the city of Denver have filed a lawsuit in federal court seeking to bar the government from doing immigration enforcement at polling places this fall. As NPR's Miles Parks reports, such enforcement activity is widely considered to be illegal, though the Trump administration has not ruled it out.
2: Here's what Homeland Security Secretary Mark Wayne Mullen said earlier this month about the idea of immigration enforcement at the polls.
3: The only reason why we would be at polling places if there is a threat to that polling place, or we're serving a warrant on someone that we have been actively tracking down.
2: The groups suing, which include the League of United Latin American Citizens, Common Cause, Unidos U.S., and the City and County of Denver, say executing a warrant in that way would violate federal law, which bans military personnel or other armed agents from being at any location where an election is held. Voting experts also worry such actions could dampen turnout and intimidate people from voting. Miles Parks, NPR News, Washington.
0: A researcher at the AI company Anthropic resigned in protest this week as he warns about the technology's dangers to humanity. Jacob Coxon says AI firms are, quote, gambling with our lives.
4: Advanced AI systems, you have to imagine them as being a lot more intelligent than humans. There's the possibility we create something that, if it wanted to, could hack into any device on the planet, could use novel biological research to go far beyond what current scientists are capable of, could control like every robot in the world simultaneously. And it all sounds very much like science fiction, but if there's even a tiny chance that this thing could go rogue, it would have the capabilities to utterly dominate us.
0: Coxon's departure comes after recent high-profile examples of AI models breaking out of quarantined environments and hacking into other systems. Sales of previously occupied U.S. homes declined in August to their slowest annual pace in more than a year as home shoppers grappled with rising mortgage rates and home prices. This is the third straight monthly decline. Meanwhile, the median sales price increased 1.6% in August from a year earlier to more than $429,000. This is NPR News. The Iran-backed Houthi rebel group has taken control of Yemen's strategic Red Sea port of Mokta. The move could bring them closer to controlling a critical waterway to the Red Sea. The Houthis have been fighting a civil war with the government since 2014. The fighting now threatens a fragile truce that took effect in 2022. Home buying is expensive enough before so-called junk fees get involved. NPR's Stephen Bisaha reports on a fee some real estate agents are warning about.
5: These fees can be more than $1,000 due out of pocket at closing. They also go by different names like admin fees or document storage fees. Hannah Matlock is an Alabama real estate agent and has a different name for them.
6: I call them junk fees.
5: She calls them junk because consumers are often already paying north of $10,000 in commission to agents, which should cover those expenses.
6: I think it's unreasonable for it to be automatically on the consumer.
5: Matlock does not charge this fee, but they are becoming more common in home sales, according to the independent think tank, the Consumer Policy Center. That group recommends challenging these fees before signing a contract. Stephen Bisaha, NPR News.
0: Local officials have voted to move forward with a plan to build the country's largest kelp farm, 6 miles off the Southern California coast. The plan comes as the Trump administration seeks to ramp up aquaculture in the Pacific Ocean. A company called Ocean Rainforest plans to grow giant kelp to develop agricultural products that can be used in the strawberry and avocado-rich region. Some environmental advocates worry whales could get tangled in the lines used to grow kelp. 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
8: I'm Steve Morgan. This is WILL and All Things Considered. And here's a look at your IPM news forecast from meteorologist Andrew Pritchard. For tonight, partly cloudy, a low of 60 degrees with a northeast wind of 5 miles an hour. Tomorrow, mostly sunny, a high of 80, a southeast wind of 5 miles an hour. Tomorrow night's partly cloudy, a low of 63, a southeast wind of 5 miles an hour. And looking ahead towards Saturday, mostly sunny skies on game day and a high of 85 degrees, a southwest wind of 5 miles an hour.
9: From Illinois Public Media, this is The 21st Show. I'm Brian Mackey. And today we are remembering the attacks of September 11th, 2001, which took the lives of nearly 3,000 of our fellow Americans.
10: Hello, Brian. This is John from Springfield, Illinois.
11: Hi, my name is Brenda, and I'm calling from Carbondale.
10: Yeah, my name is Taylor. I'm from Freeport, up in northwest Illinois.
12: My name is Laurel, and I am currently living in Urbana.
10: I was at work when 9/11 happened on my computer, and I immediately switched to the news.
11: 25 years ago today, I flew from St. Louis to Toronto to meet up with my sister and her husband. The next morning, while we were waiting for my partner to join us from Chicago, we saw on TV the news of the plane striking the first tower.
10: I work as a psychotherapist, and I went into the office, and half the people I saw that day hadn't heard about it, but we were all stunned and dazed.
12: And I think part of it, too, was that we had gotten, I think you mentioned somewhere about how we forget. And as a country, we had forgotten what it was like to have someone reach in and touch us like that. It happened at Pearl Harbor. We felt complacent. We felt safe.
9: We felt complacent. We felt safe. But not anymore. A sampling of memories from some of our listeners. Thanks to everyone who sent a message. You can join us today at 800-222-9455. Among the dead on September 11th were at least 10 Illinoisans, and I will read their names and we'll hear about one of their stories later this hour. But first, as terrible as it felt to live through September 11th, most Illinoisans were fortunate enough to experience it as a news event, at a distance, on television or on the radio. That is not the case for one of my guests today. Carol Marine is a name that will be familiar to many Illinoisans. She was a longtime news reporter and anchor, primarily for NBC Chicago. She's also been an independent documentary filmmaker and presenter, and for more than a decade, she's been teaching the next generation of journalists at DePaul University. But on September 11th, 2001, she was reporting for 60 Minutes on CBS. And that meant she was in New York City when the planes struck the Twin Towers. She joins us now to share her experiences that day. Carol Marine, thank you for being with us.
13: Thank you, Brian, very much.
9: Also here is a man who is known as one of the best-sourced, most thorough, and most fair reporters in Springfield, Illinois. Bernie Schoenberg was the political writer and columnist at the State Journal Register newspaper. His byline was Bernard Schoenberg, but those of us who knew him get to call him Bernie. Thank you for being here as well.
14: You're too kind. Nice to be here despite the solemnity of the day.
9: Yeah, absolutely. And again, listeners, you can join us today, at least in the first part of the show, 800-222-9455. What do you remember most about 9/11? What changed in your life after that day? And how important is it to keep these memories alive? It's now a quarter century later. 800-222-9455. All right, Carol Marine, why were you in New York on September 11th? 2001. If memory serves, you were still mostly based in Chicago at that time.
13: But I was no longer, I was working for CBS Network News and was doing stories for 60 Minutes, 60 Minutes 2, Evening News with Dan Rather. My producer, Don Mosley, and I were a team that spent 5 years working for CBS, and I was in New York that day because I had a screening of a story that was getting ready to go to air on 60 Minutes, and I was in the office early, and I'm a Midwestern girl, and so I'm in the office earlier than a lot of those New Yorkers were in the office. And everywhere around me were television monitors. And all of a sudden, on those monitors, we saw a plane hit one of the trade towers. And my instant reaction and the reaction of the people doing commentary on the morning news was, must be a Cessna, must be a little plane. And then, to our horror, we realized it was not a little plane. It was a jetliner, and shortly after that, another one would hit the other tower. So, South Tower hit, North Tower hit, and what I knew I was supposed to do as a reporter is what all reporters do. Get there and get there fast before police lines seal up and you can't get close to the story. You can't get close to what happened. And so I jumped in a cab on West 57th Street and started going down to the towers, except thousands and thousands of people were streaming into the street away from the towers at that moment. Cab driver said, "Lady, I'm not getting any closer." So I got out and I walked along the West Side Highway down to West Street. And as I was walking, the first tower collapsed before my very eyes from a distance. And I kept walking, got to West Street, where there was cinders all over the ground, firefighters everywhere, paramedics everywhere. And as I got there, a firefighter turned to me and screamed, "Run," because the ground had begun to shake beneath our feet. The other tower was now coming down. He grabbed me, threw me against the wall of a granite building that had an overhang, so the overhang protected us. He covered me. I've told this story so many times, but it's always the same, always chokes me up. He covered me with his body, and I could feel his heart just banging against my backbone. And in seconds, the air went from relatively clear to utterly black, couldn't see in front of you, full of cinders, smoke, granules, pieces of what was inside those towers, including the people in those towers. And he handed me to a New York City police officer named Brendan Duke. And Brendan took my hand, and we walked with our hands over our faces to try to breathe until we could find some clearing in the air. And then Brendan handed me to another NYPD officer who threw an oxygen mask on my face and helped me breathe. I've just, for the first time in 25 years, seen that video because someone found it and sent it to me.
9: Oh, wow.
13: I know, a wonderful woman named Kate Schaefer Costello in Arlington Heights wrote to me just a few days ago and said, "This looks like you. Is this you? It looks like your hair, looks like your earrings, looks like the suit you were wearing when you got on the air with Dan Rather, covered in dust, and reported what you saw." It was me. Can I ask you to just...
9: Because your instinct, as many reporters would, not every reporter, but many reporters would, was to rush to the scene. How are you thinking about gathering news versus trying to survive, just trying to be alive at the end of the day?
13: Well, in the course of this, we do what we all do in news. Bernie, I think, would happily confirm this. Our instinct is to go find the truth and tell someone the story that they otherwise can't know themselves. And that instinct has never changed for me. If it happened again, I'd do it again. God forbid it happens again, but you know what I'm saying. So, but you're right, exactly. Once I realized the tower was coming down on us, I ran in a way I have never run before. And what I realized in the aftermath of that is I shut down everything except when I needed to run. I stopped hearing, I stopped watching. I just instinctively fled. And that's what you do. You go into a kind of overdrive. And as a result, the firefighter who saved me, I never had the wherewithal to remember to ask for his name, but I got other people's names, including Brendan's, who I talked to Brendan every 9/11, just to see how he's doing. He sees how I'm doing.
9: Yeah.
13: We stayed in touch. But you're right. You have all of a sudden the instinct to survive overrides everything else.
9: Bernie Schoenberg, I want to bring you into the conversation now. So you and I were fortunate enough to be 1,000 miles away when this was happening. Although I think it's worth reminding people who may be too young to remember firsthand, we didn't know how narrow or widespread these attacks were going to be at that time. And indeed, that was part of the story, is how much things were locking down across the rest of America that you covered that day.
14: Yeah, I mean, nobody knew. That day turned into one where the State Journal Register, which had become just a morning paper, put out a special edition in the afternoon. And there was a little note that went with it. It was the first special edition since November 22nd of 1963, when President Kennedy was shot and killed. So it was a very unique situation. I started my day like most people. I was still home. Our daughter, Ellie, who just had a baby in Indiana and is 34 and is soon to be 35, was 9, soon to be 10. I walked her to the corner to catch the bus. I walked home. My wife, still in her medical practice at the time, she was a family practice physician, she's retired now, was getting ready and was watching TV. And on TV, we could see, I think, the first tower smoking. And then while there, I think I was there about the time the second plane hit. And all of a sudden, things got obviously really more serious. As Carol mentioned, you know, this became a pattern. This was not some little event. And I got into the office. Everybody was being mobilized to get stories, go places. One of the stories that day was people stranded at Springfield's airport because, you know, within a very short time after this happened, all flights were grounded in the whole country. And I got into the office, and I think we had, I don't know, an 11 or 12 or I don't remember exactly the time, a early deadline for the special edition that was ordered up. I was able to, I had to call into Senator Durbin. Brian, as a colleague of mine, you wouldn't be surprised to know I'm the one that held up publication by about 5 minutes because the call from Senator Durbin came in right on deadline. I recorded a short conversation. I transcribed it manually with, you know, my computer typewriter and got something written where one of the things he said was, you know, in addition, it will be another day of infamy and thousands of people will die and how terrible this is. He noted that one of his roommates in Washington is Senator Schumer, Charles Schumer of New York. And his quote was, you can imagine he had his daughter in high school just a few blocks from the World Trade Center. Thank God she's safe. So it was quite a scramble that day, but people were very unaware. And an editor, probably the one, Mike Kinsler, who you know well and is still around here, a wonderful editor, his son was at New York University at the time, and David, and he quoted, you know, David saying what he had seen, you know, and it was really a difficult time there, but at least he heard from his son. This is the biggest thing I've experienced. David said at the time, I'm not sure it is for most people. Nobody here knows what to think or expect, and I think that says it well.
9: And another comment that stuck with me from that day, and I want to return to this later, from your reporting, Dick Durbin saying, we know now we have been living a charmed life. Carol, coming back to you, no more illusions about a charmed life were happening in New York City that day. We need to take a break in a couple of minutes, but can you talk about then, so you get this, you have the oxygen mask from the firefighter just to catch your breath amid this cloud of debris and human smoke, and you start to make your way back to CBS News headquarters.
13: Right. And all of a sudden, people are screaming again because there was a fear that gas lines were about to explode in the street. And so there was another panic. I made my way. I was looking for camera crews. I was looking for my people because I knew that they would be down there as close as they could get. And when we feared the gas lines were going to blow, a paramedic ambulance was going by. I, by that time, had caught my breath, didn't have the mask anymore. They threw me on their across their laps and drove me as far as they could drive before they had to stop. I hijacked a New York City bus that had a flat tire, limping back to the bus barn, and said, "Can you take me to West 57th Street?" And the guy took one look at me covered in debris and said, "You bet," and took me to the CBS Broadcast Center, where as I walked in, they put me on the air with Dan Rather for me to tell the story of what I saw.
9: Yeah. All right. Let's pause there. We need to take a break. We have a fixed clock on our program. If you want to join us today, 800-222-9455. We're hearing memories of September 11th with Carol Marine, who was reporting for CBS in New York City that day, and Bernie Schoenberg covering what was happening back here in Illinois, the State Journal Register. More to come. 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
9: It's the 21st Show. I'm Brian Mackey. All during today's program, we're remembering the attacks of September 11th, 2001, from the vantage of Illinoisans here in our home state as well as in New York City. Most of us can remember where we were on 9/11. I was still finishing my degree, taking night classes. I had a part-time administrative job in an elementary school. The students had been sent home, so I found an empty room and watched a staticky TV while hanging out on a landline phone with my good friend, Ken. And we just kept repeating our disbelief. It was more profane than I'll say here on the radio, but there was this drive to be together. And that was also the experience of the late former Governor Jim Thompson, who would go on to be a member of the 9/11 Commission. At the time, he was running the big-time law firm Winston Strawn in Chicago.
16: The thing I remember most clearly was, as I was preparing to go home, a number of my young assistants asked if they could go home with me. They didn't want to be alone on this morning. So I came home with four or five people who work for me. And for the rest of the day and into the early evening, we all sat huddled around the television set. Mrs. Thompson fed us, but we didn't move. It was such a horrifying event. And finally, as it became clearer what was going on and that it was not going to be followed by anything bad in Chicago, the guys went home. But I thought that was an extraordinary thing, feeling that everybody wanted to be together in the same room. They didn't want to go home by themselves. Now, these are grown men. I mean, just, you know, but it was such an extraordinary event.
9: A clip is from the Oral History Collection at the Abraham Lincoln Presidential Library and Museum. An extraordinary event, the governor said, and one that made a lot of us angry, including one of our listeners, David in Mount Morris, who says, I had just joined the Army as an infantryman, was in Fort Polk, Louisiana, training up for Kosovo with the 10th Mountain Division when 9/11 took place. It was a mixed bag of emotions that day, anger, fear, vengeance, and excitement. Yes, I said excitement. We were young and convinced that we were going to be rerouted to fight wherever our country needed us. He says that didn't happen for my battalion and I. We watched as another battalion deployed to fight that fight. We were angry and envious. I guess that just set us up for 2003, he says. You can join the conversation today at 800-222-9455. We're talking about this with Bernie Schoenberg, who is covering these events for the State Journal Register newspaper in Springfield, and Carol Marine, who was with CBS News at the time and was in New York City, working on a story for 60 minutes, rushed to Ground Zero, as we heard before the break, made her way back, in part by commandeering an otherwise empty city bus, and she was on TV within short time of getting back. We have a short clip of that. Let's listen.
17: Carol Marine, our CBS News correspondent based in Chicago, is just back from this part of New York City. Carol?
13: Dan, I think I was in the second collapse or an explosion right after that because I was trying to make my way around Stuyvesant High School. I believe that's correct. I'm not a New Yorker. But I was coming toward the World Trade Center looking for CBS crews and asked a firefighter if he saw any. He told me to walk down the middle of the road. All of a sudden, there was a roll, an explosion, and we could see coming at us a ball of flame stories high.
9: All right, Carol, our listeners don't know, but you are on air still covered in dust. What do you remember about getting back to the newsroom, going on TV that day?
13: You know, everything I had done until that time, in some ways, everything we do prepares us for the next thing we do. And I understood that it was my job to, as faithfully as I could report it, describe what I saw. But when, in the chaos of that, when you see a huge fireball at the base of a building as it's coming down, you're taking mental notes. You got to trust that what you're seeing and what you're reporting is what you saw. And I was grateful and relieved that I could do it. I worked all the rest of that day and all the rest of that week at Ground Zero. And the reality of it was dawning on me like it was dawning on all the rest of us. What had happened, how it had happened. I didn't know about Pennsylvania at that moment. I didn't know about the Pentagon at that moment. I couldn't get my cell phone to work. The picture of that police officer putting a oxygen mask on my face, my other hand has got a phone to my ear trying to get through to the newsroom, and all the lines were jammed. So our ability to communicate was so sort of stultified. I was touched by the Jim Thompson thing because that's what his law partners, law assistants were trying to do. They were trying to stay in touch with people. And functionally, I was trying to do the same thing. But then I got off the air and went directly back into reporting. And that was a mode that just we cranked. We did as much as we could, talk to as many people as we could, and truthfully, it wasn't time for a great deal of reflection. It was a time for just gathering the pieces of this story.
9: And I will say, just as a you know, somebody who is always studying how to do journalism better, I really appreciate the precision with which you spoke in that little bit of that clip. And it goes on from there with, people can find this on YouTube, with Dan Rather of, you know, I believe it was the second tower collapsing. I passed you, as you mentioned, a certain landmark. You say, I'm not a New Yorker. You're very careful and precise about that, which I appreciate. And I'm sure listeners do as well, or viewers did as well. You know, Bernie, so one of the, I was looking back through the State Journal Register's coverage from this extradition you mentioned, which I think you said that, I don't know if you said this, there's the first one since the Kennedy assassination, and to my knowledge, the last
14: one. Yeah, and I should say, the editor at the time who actually made the decision was Barry Locker, who is no longer with us, but said that he knew people wanted a lot of information quickly and got it done.
9: And I think it was, you know, he and other editors were standing literally on the street corner, handing them out to people driving by, yeah. You know, doing
14: very
9: the sort of
14: day.
9: Newsboy thing that day. I was struck by, one of the things I was struck by in that story was a comment from someone named Tammy Sperry. This is a, sort of a roundup of local reactions. She was a clerk at a Shop and Save grocery store, which is also no longer with us. She said, one of our meat guys heard about it on the radio and told everybody else. We've been watching on the television in the upstairs office. You know, Bernie, that says a lot about how people got information in 2001. There was quite a fog around.
14: Yeah, I mean, news spread quickly, but in so many different ways that now people did not congregate and all look at their own phones because, you know, I think what the iPhone came out of, what, 2006 or something?
13: Yeah.
14: It was another era. The local newspaper was still really important. That's why a special edition would have made sense then. And today, everybody could have just read something online quickly, and there would be no need for an extra print job, because who reads print newspapers these days? Fewer people than before. It did spread like wildfire, and obviously it created an unease, as some of your, you know, one of the commenters on the telephone that you had on your show earlier talked about, you know, we didn't feel like we could be touched like that in America. A vulnerability arose. I kind of knew things would change significantly in the future. Going through an airport now, going through all the security, the you know, metal detectors in so many different places. Thing, and you know, for a while, and still some people might have to take their shoes off to get through the airport. I can't remember the latest rule, but things, it was one of those days where, you know, life will never be quite the same. I think it led people to be suspicious of other people and other groups of people. There were calls for that not to happen, but we've seen a lot of anger bubble up over the years at different groups of people. And despite the fact there were great calls for unity, you know, including President Bush, you know, calling for that at ground zero a couple days after, or maybe a day after this all happened. It changed things, and it took away some of the innocence that we had about how safe we were.
13: And it changed things instantly. By the time I got to my hotel that night, there were no cabs, because there were no cabs on the street. There were no planes in the air. My hotel was locked. I needed to show three kinds of identification practically to get in, because in an instant, everything shut down, locked down. And it never, or not for a very long time, got better. For days, weeks, months after that, when I would be in New York, I could still smell the burning smell at Ground Zero, because that was a molten pit that took forever to extinguish, or felt like it. And so, you know, it was instantaneous, and we still feel the effects now. I mean, now you can carry a nail clipper on to a plane where you couldn't the next day. I flew one of the first flights out of New York They let me go home for a day to be at the opening of my young son's school and come back. I was on one of the first flights, and in the seats around me were all the pilots who had been grounded. And when they got on that flight and the flight attendant welcomed us to American Airlines, whatever that number flight was, she collected the keys from every single pilot. These are men who fought in wars, but suddenly no one could have the key to a cockpit except the pilot who was actually flying the plane. And it was one of the most solemn things I've ever witnessed, because even they could not be trusted. And that just still to this day shocks me.
9: We have just a few minutes left in our time together. And, you know, Bernie, you mentioned having a new grandchild, two grandchildren, actually.
14: Yeah. And all early, within the last 3 months. This is pretty wild.
9: Mazel tov. And Carol, I know you've been, you know, you mentioned your own child, but you've been teaching young people at DePaul University for years now.
13: And I have
9: now.
13: A five-year-old grandson.
9: Okay. Well, so 9/11 will be as remote an event to them as, you know, World War II was to me, and I don't know, World War I or the Great Depression was to you two. Talk about keeping this memory of this event present for future generations. And Carol, I'll start with you.
13: So the only way my students really can experience it, I mean, they can go on YouTube and see all the work that we did in and around this time, but they can't feel it the way my parents felt World War II, the way we have felt 9/11. And that's just the way it is. That's just life. And in some ways, that's not a terrible thing. You can't carry in your heart and soul all the tragedies that are part of our existence, but you didn't live through. Yet, at the same time, we talk about it. What you're doing today, Brian, is exactly what we do. We bring it up, we remember it, we, in its way, play taps for who we lost. And I think that is appropriate. And is it enough? In some ways, I think it is.
9: Bernie, what do you think about that?
14: I agree that you just have to try to tell the history. That doesn't mean it's going to have the same effect as being there. I am really a first generation American. My mother was a war refugee from Austria in 1942, got to the United States with her parents after 4 years on the run, after being tossed out of their house with 48 hours notice. Bad things happened. She got here, she and her parents all lived a wonderful life in America and kind of achieved the American dream and had that behind them. But the whole idea of never forget, there have been people who have forgotten. There are Holocaust deniers these days. 9/11 has generated conspiracy theories that some people believe that maybe as what we knew wasn't exactly what happened or who was to blame. All you can do is try to teach history, teach it accurately with good journalism and good remembrances. I agree with Carol, this is the kind of show that provides that, looking back on the anniversary. And you just hope people can understand the seriousness of this, how it's changed us, and maybe how it makes us be more vigilant in the future, but also hopefully some of that reaction of unity, which has been lacking in our country in recent days, can also emerge once again when we see the shared experience that we've had. You know, it's terrible to have to do that by being attacked, but we know we are vulnerable, and hopefully in a reasonable way we can try to avoid those things in the future.
13: And be grateful.
14: Very grateful. It's a wonderful, the freedom here is amazing and people know that. I appreciate it every day.
9: It's a wonderful life, to borrow a phrase from the movie. Yeah. Bernie Schoenberg was political writer and columnist at the State Journal Register on September 11th, 2001. And for- many years before and after. Carol Marine, you know her as a longtime Chicago journalist. She was reporting for CBS News from Ground Zero on September 11th. Thank you both for being with us and talking through some of your memories with us from that day.
14: Thank you, Brian.
13: So much, Brian. And by the way, Bernie Schoenberg is one of the greatest political reporters we have ever had. I don't care what he says.
14: Nobody's as cool as Carol Marine.
13: Oh, shut up.
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0: This is Britain's Vita Guitar Quartet performing the English Dances by Sir Malcolm Arnold. I'm Tony Morris. Join me for this week's edition of Classical Guitar Alive as we hear this and Bach's Italian Concerto, French Baroque music by Lully, and music by Paganini and Castelnuovo Tedesco. 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
4: It's the 21st Show. I'm Brian Mackey. Tuesday, September 11th, 2001, dawned temperate and nearly cloudless in the eastern United States. That is the opening line of the 9/11 Commission report, the American government's definitive accounting of the attacks. Millions of men and women readied themselves for work, it continues. Some made their way to the Twin Towers, the signature structures of the World Trade Center complex in New York City. Among those people was Andrea Lynn Hoverman, a 25-year-old woman originally from Wisconsin, but at the time living in Chicago. She was one of at least 10 Illinoisans killed that day. In the World Trade Center, the list also includes Kathy Bantis of Chicago, Chip Chan of Peoria, Suzanne Kondratenko of Chicago, Daria Lynn of Chicago, Robert Arthur Rasmussen of Hinsdale, and Susan Sauer of Chicago. Also in New York, Jeffrey Peter Miladinic of Hinsdale was killed on Flight 11, and two Illinoisans, both serving in the Navy, were killed at the Pentagon, Lieutenant Commander Patrick Jude Murphy of Flossmoor and Commander Dan Frederick Schanauer of Naperville. As I said earlier, as horrible as September 11th was for those of us who experienced it primarily through the media, it was all the more shocking and devastating for those with a personal connection to the victims. On that shorter list is Al Kaladzic of Naperville. Earlier, I mentioned Andrea Lynn Hoverman, a 25-year-old Chicagoan killed in the North Tower of the World Trade Center.
5: You know, unfortunately, I've come to the realization that time is your best friend and also your worst enemy. With every year that goes by, you never forget, but unfortunately, you do forget some things.
4: Andrea and Al had been college sweethearts. They met at St. Norbert's in Wisconsin and were set to be married in September 2002. I spoke with Al on the program back in 2021 and began by asking him how he and Andrea got together.
5: So she was the executive assistant to the president of the company for Car Futures. And he had just been named president of the United States, not, you know, president of the United States, but president of it for his company. So they had an office at the World Trade Center in New York and also in Chicago. And so he was going to start making regular trips, I think once or twice a month to New York. And this was going to be his first one. And there was going to be two girls that were going to be going with him. You know, they were going to basically take turns. The first trip was actually going to be one of her colleagues. But she had a scheduling conflict for this first trip that was on September 11th. So Andrea went in her place, actually. And so she left on September 10th. And in New York that night on September 10th, they had a lot of bad weather. I think her first flight was going to leave maybe 2 o'clock in the afternoon, approximately. I snuck home from work to say goodbye to her, make sure she had everything. She was very nervous about going on her first trip. You know, she was a Wisconsin girl, so she wasn't used to the big city. She handled Chicago very well. She became accustomed to it, and she did a great job of that. And so she was still nervous about going to New York by herself for the first time. And so I came home to say goodbye to her. She left for the airport. I mean, the company had sent the car for her, and we only lived maybe 10 minutes from O'Hare Airport. And she gets there, and her first flight was canceled because of the bad weather. So as it is, you know, from Chicago to New York, there's flights, you know, every half an hour. I've missed a couple of my days and just jumped on the next one. And so the second flight she was scheduled to go on, that was canceled too. And that was about, you know, later in the afternoon, you know, 4 o'clock, 5 o'clock. And I told her, you know what, just come home. Just go out there, you know, catch a flight in the morning. There was one leaving at 6. I said, you know, you'll get there in time and you'll be at the office by 9 o'clock. And she goes, well, I already checked my bag. She said, if the next one gets canceled, I'll come home and I'll take a flight in the morning. And unfortunately, that flight took off and she, you know, arrived in New York that night. And I got a call from her probably a little bit after 10 o'clock saying that she had arrived at the hotel and was settling in.
4: And so that's the night of September 10th. September 11th, the morning comes. I understand she had called you that morning from the World Trade Center before the first plane hit. What do you remember about that phone call?
5: So we used to have a little contest because I worked in the road construction industry, and she used to leave early, you know, because she worked for a brokerage firm and the markets opened early. So she'd get to work, you know, she'd leave almost when I did, you know, sometimes, you know, 6 o'clock in the morning, 6:30. We'd always have a contest who could be the first one to call after 7 o'clock, you know, so who was paying attention to the clock. So she called me that morning and it was, you know, 8 o'clock, a little bit after 8 o'clock New York time, and a little bit after 7 o'clock here. We did talk for a little bit. She said, you know, she missed me. She was up obviously very high, 92nd floor of the North Tower. And she said she, you know, had quite the view. She could see the Statue of Liberty. She could see the ferries coming across, you know, bringing people over from Jersey into, you know, towards the financial district. She said it was a nice view, but she was a little nervous about being there. You know, first time, she didn't know anybody in the office. She had talked to plenty of people in that office, but she's never met anybody from that office. And she was waiting for basically her counterpart from the New York office to come meet her in the office that morning. And she was running just a little bit late. That woman had actually decided to drive that day, and she had a little bit of a hard time finding a parking spot. And then she stopped for a bagel, and that's when the first plane hit. So her counterpart wasn't in the building at the time. She was actually on the phone with Chicago when the plane hit with a gentleman named Henry. And, you know, obviously the phone line went dead, and that was the last time anybody had talked to her. So, but we did hang up the phone and, you know, said, I love you to each other, and, you know, said, we'll talk a little bit later on that day.
4: And what do you know about what happened after the plane hit the tower that morning to her?
5: So her family and I, you know, especially her family, the Hattermans, you know, tried to investigate as much as they could. And we had talked to numerous other family members that worked for the same company that were, you know, based in New York, and, you know, talked to them because they said they had gotten phone calls from their loved ones being on the same floor. And they said, you know, they were trapped. They were unable to get out. And, you know, I called her phone, I don't know how many times, trying to get through. A lot of times it did ring. Other times it was just a busy signal, you know, like a circuit busy. She did have her cell phone with her. I was trying, you know, she gave me the number to her desk there. And also she had her cell phone. So all we know is that from talking to the other family members and getting a sense of who they were, the ones that were lost for her company there on that floor, you know, that they were all excellent people. They were all caring, and that they would have done their best to try to comfort her and take care of her until, you know, they were trying to get out, but Obviously, they didn't make it out. Nobody above 91 got out. Some couple people from 91st floor got out, but she was on the 92nd. So 92nd and above, nobody got out.
4: I wonder, how long did it take you to realize, you know, that was your last conversation with her that morning? You know, that what was the process like for you in the following hours and days and weeks and months?
5: It was definitely very hard. Every time my phone rang, I was hoping it was her. You know, 2 days later, we did travel to New York. We drove. I went and picked up her parents in Wisconsin, and then we drove straight to New York. We couldn't get down to the site. Her company had reserved a room for us at the Waldorf and set up a kind of a room for all the families to get together. So, you know, to be together, even though we didn't know anybody, but that was nice. And we met a really great family, the Meehans, and Damien was on the floor with her, who he didn't know. And his brother, Mike, was a New York City detective at the time. And so he would come in and kind of, you know, he was still dust and, you know, all over him, because he would get down to the site to see what he could find out and kind of give us a briefing. And, you know, in my back of my head, I knew she was kind of gone, but there was always hope that, you know, she had gotten out. You know, we had gone to the armory to do the missing person so we could get our, you know, drop off DNA. I had brought clothes for her in the hope that, you know, we would be able to find her. Checking hospitals like everybody was, you know, not knowing maybe she was, you know, she got pulled out with no identification on her. Who would know who she was? So it was always in the back of my head that she was gone, but it's always in the back of my head too that she was alive.
4: I understand that the cell phone you mentioned she had with her, that you spoke with her on, it was one of the items that was recovered and is now part of the 9/11 Memorial Museum's collection. I wonder if you visited the memorial at all and what that might have been like.
5: Many times. Been there many times, and I'm traveling there again this Friday for the 20th anniversary. So I've seen it. I was there at her parents' house when it arrived. You know, when they sent back the items that they found basically the contents of her whole purse, and her wallet was intact. You know, the money was still in there. My business card was in there. You know, tickets to concerts we had just been to not too long ago that summer were still in there. Driver's license, glasses, keys, you know, Blockbuster card. It's kind of like a time capsule, so to speak, that anybody who looks at it now, I'm sure young kids goes, what's a Blockbuster card?
4: Yeah.
5: So that stuff is on display. It actually gets moved. It's not there permanently on display. It kind of rotates in and out with other artifacts. So in the museum. So I've seen it on display. It's very nice to see. It's kind of weird to see my business card in there and, you know, all of her stuff. And it looks pretty close to the way it did the last time I saw it, which is very odd, covered in dust. You know, it had been waterlogged a little bit, but the glasses were broken. Phone was a little bit, but a lot of the other contents looked pretty well, pretty good.
4: Yeah.
5: So it's very nice that, you know, they waited for me to get there to open up all that stuff. And then we held on to it for a couple of years, and then we decided to donate it to the museum.
4: Al, last question. 20 years later, how do you want Andrea to be remembered?
5: She was just a very kind person and very loving.

0: a Milwaukee Journal reporter, a writer, and he decided to write a book about not only her a little bit and a little bit about us, but about all the people we've met because of her that helped us along the way. And, you know, all the proceeds go to charity, or a portion of the proceeds. I don't want to misspeak, but I'm pretty sure a portion of them or all of them go to charity, actually. And it's a book that we've had around for about 10 years now, and it's fantastic. And I try to hand out as many as I can over the years.
1: And what's the book called?
0: It's called Just a Few Sleeps Away. Just a Few Sleeps Away. And I would try to order a bunch on Amazon every year and try to kind of hand them out to people that I tell the story to.
1: Well, Al Kaladzic, I want to thank you so much for sharing your story with us. I'm sorry for your loss, but I do appreciate you taking the time to speak with us about it.
0: No problem at all. I appreciate it.
1: Al Kaladzic, speaking with me in 2021. Al and Andrea were engaged to be married. She was 25 years old on September 11th, and she was among at least 10 Illinoisans killed in the attacks that day.

0: The 21st Show is a production of Illinois Public Media. I'm Brian Mackey. Never forget, we'll talk again next week.
1: Carlos Kleiber, the son of the conductor Eric Kleiber, became also a conductor, surpassing his father in fame. Carlos was a perfectionist, insisting on long series of rehearsals of famous repertory pieces. On Classics of the Phonograph, Saturday at 11, we will hear some of his famous recordings of symphonic works and opera.
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